For it is by grace you have been saved through faith. And this not from yourselves, it is the gift of God. Not by works, so that no one can boast. For we are God's workmanship, created in Christ Jesus to do good works, which God prepared in advance for us to do. Ephesians 2:8-10.

Good and upright is the Lord. Therefore, he instructs sinners in the way. He leads the humble in what is right and teaches the humble his way. All the paths of the Lord are steadfast love and faithfulness for those who keep his covenant and his testimonies. Psalm 25, 8 through 10.

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He is our help and our shield. 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Psalm 33, verses 20 through 22.

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Romans 1:16.

died for everyone so that those who receive his new life will no longer live for themselves. Instead, they will live for Christ, who died and was raised for them. So we have stopped evaluating others from a human point of view. At one time, we thought of Christ merely from a human point of view. How differently we know him now. This means that anyone who belongs to Christ has become a new person. The old life is gone, a new life has begun. 2 Corinthians 5, verse 15 to 17.

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right path, O Lord. Point out the road for me to follow. Lead me by your truth and teach me, for you are the God who saves me. All day long I put my hope in you. Psalm 25, verses 4-5.

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Then Jesus said to the Jews who had believed him, "If you continue in my word, you really are my disciples. You will know the truth, and the truth will set you free." "We're descendants of Abraham," they answered him, "and we've never been enslaved to anyone. How can you say you will become free?" Jesus responded, "Truly I tell you, everyone who commits sin is a slave of sin. A slave does not remain in the household forever, but a son does remain forever. So if the Son sets you free, you really will be free." John 8:31-36.

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Those who know your name trust in you. 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

I'm only here for a minute and I want to make it count before time runs out. While I'm here, I want to be present, available and able to avail to live with palms face up among closed fists, to spread hope in a world where it is hard to exist. I'm not here to prove I am right, but to love the person to my left and right, to do the small things that matter with humility and sincerity, like inviting people to the table, to come forward toward a forever, to connect to the depth of what it means to be forgiven and free, standing to see that all of this is from and for all of you. When Jesus said, "Follow me," he never said it would be easy, but he also never sent us alone. And I know in all of this, I am not alone. We go together. Can you hear the sound of steps multiplying, 1,000 strong to continue moving the hope of forever along? I'm only here for a minute, and I want to make it count.

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I passed on to you what was most important and what had also been passed on to me. Christ died for our sins, just as the scriptures said. He was buried, and he was raised from the dead on the third day, just as the scriptures said. He was seen by Peter, and then by the 12. After that, he was seen by more than 500 of his followers at one time, most of whom are still alive, though some have died. Then he was seen by James, and later by all the apostles. Last of all, as though I had been born at the wrong time, I also saw him. 1 Corinthians 15:3-8.

You know we play great music, but do you know that we play great Bible teaching programs? 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

shown us a way to be made right with him without keeping the requirements of the law. As was promised in the writings of Moses and the prophets long ago, we are made right with God by placing our faith in Jesus Christ. And this is true for everyone who believes, no matter who we are. For everyone has sinned. We all fall short of God's glorious standard. Yet God, with undeserved kindness, declares that we are righteous. He did this through Christ Jesus when he freed us from the penalty for our sins. For God presented Jesus as the sacrifice for sin. People are made right with God when they believe that Jesus sacrificed his life, shedding his blood. This sacrifice shows that God was being fair when he held back and did not punish those who sinned in times past. For he was looking ahead and including them in what he would do in this present time. God did this to demonstrate his righteousness. For he himself is fair and just, and he declares sinners to be right in his sight.

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0: Then Jesus went out to the lakeshore again and taught the crowds that were coming to him. As he walked along, he saw Levi, son of Alphaeus, sitting at his tax collector's booth.
1: Follow me and be my disciple,
0: Jesus said to him. So Levi got up and followed him. Later, Levi invited Jesus and his disciples to his home as dinner guests, along with many tax collectors and other disreputable sinners. There were many people of this

0: followers. But when the teachers of religious law, who were Pharisees, saw him eating with tax collectors and other sinners, they asked his disciples,
1: "Why does he eat with such scum?"
0: When Jesus heard this, he told them,
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Romans 15, verse 13.

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For you are the fountain of life, the light by which we see. Psalm 36, verses 5 through 9.

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1: 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I wanna

to pay that. The moment that you sin, your life has been indebted, and his mercy is the only reason he ain't yet collected. So that's why they would sacrifice lambs in their places, but it didn't clear the debt, it was just a partial payment. Now we gon' take a recap and see the Lord working. Nothing was an accident,

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0: You will keep in perfect peace all who trust in you, all whose thoughts are fixed on you. 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

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My favorite Bible verse, it is not Philippians 4:13. 4:13, I can do all things through him who strengthens me. My favorite is Philippians 4:11. Not that I am speaking of being in need, for I am learned in whatever situation I am to be content.

I waited patiently for the Lord to help me, and He turned to me and heard my cry. He lifted me out of the pit of despair, out of the mud and the mire. He set my feet on solid ground and steadied me as I walked along. He has given me a new song to sing, a hymn of praise to our God. Many will see what He has done and be amazed. They will put their trust in the Lord. Psalm 40, verses 1 through 3.

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0: Welcome to Searchlight, a survey through Scripture with Pastor John Corson. It is our desire to bring you a systematic study of the entire Bible, chapter by chapter, book by book. One of the huge problems that we have in our culture is sexual immorality. Now, it may surprise you to know that this is not a new problem. The Apostle Paul dealt with this problem 2,000 years ago in his letter to the Corinthians. And Paul's instruction to them is just as relevant to us today. Now, Paul didn't mince words on how to deal with the situation. He simply and straightforwardly said that the solution is to flee fornication. On our last study, we began looking at four reasons why Paul said we should flee fornication. The first reason is that it jeopardizes our eternal state. We learned that those who make a choice of habitually living in sexual immorality have no guarantee of heaven. As we join our teaching in progress, we are still looking at this first point. With our study, here now is Pastor John.
1: Listen, this is not something to play around with. Those who fall into these sins, 1 Corinthians 6, Galatians chapter 5, Paul says, do not be deceived. You will not inherit the kingdom. And if you say, well, I don't know if that really applies to me. I love the Lord, so what that I'm involved in fornication or homosexuality or whatever it might be. I'll take my chances. Well, my goodness. It's a big risk you're taking. And I fear that some in this amphitheater are on the edge of eternal damnation. And they don't even know it. Because somehow they think, I'm an exception. I can fornicate. I can adulterate. Because I know I'm born again and I study the Bible. I go to church on Sunday in the amphitheater. I've been baptized in water. Be not deceived. It's a huge warning signal if you are involved in these sins, habitually, continually, knowingly practicing them. It's a huge warning signal that something is very, very, very, very wrong. Number two, if that's not enough for you, if you say, well, I'm not going to flee fornication, I'll take my chances on my eternal destiny. If you're that foolish, look at reason number two in our text. It not only jeopardizes your eternal state, but it agonizes your holy king. You claim to be a believer. I claim to be a Christian. Paul says concerning this whole issue of fornication. What? Verse 15, know ye not that your bodies are the members of Christ? Shall I then take the members of Christ and make them the members of a harlot? God forbid. Know ye not that he which is joined to a harlot is one body? The two, saith he, shall be one flesh. Do you realize what happens in fornication, Christian? Do you realize what happens in these kinds of sins that deal with your sexuality? It's not just you and the person you're involved with. Paul says, don't you understand that you are bringing Jesus into that situation? For if you're a believer, he lives in you. Christ is in you. And next time you think that you're alone and you're getting hot and heavy and you think nobody's there, understand there's a grieving king. You're joining Jesus in that relationship, if you would, against his will. You are forcing the Lord to be joined in that relationship of immorality. The concept is so shocking and so mind-blowing and so disheartening that Paul doesn't even get into it very much except to say, don't you understand, verse 15, if you're joined to a harlot, a loose woman, an immoral situation, you're joining Christ to that woman. You're placing him in that situation. And he just says, God forbid. It's as though he doesn't even want to think about it or delve further into it. The thought is so repugnant. Would you understand that? This is what Paul is saying to this sex-saturated society in Corinth that's having the same struggles as we do in our country. Not only are you jeopardizing your eternal state, but you're agonizing your holy king. He's brought into that relationship against his will. Number three, it compromises your very being. How so? Paul declares this. Flee fornication, verse 18. Every sin that a man doeth is without the body. But he that committeth fornication sinneth against his own body or self. The third point that Paul makes here in this text, it compromises your very essence, your very being. Every other sin that you do, any other sin that I commit, it is outside of myself. Oh, the repercussions can be disastrous, can be serious, but sexual sin is unique. Sexual sin is the only sin which is a sin against yourself. It's within you. It's against you. What do you mean, John? In Proverbs chapter 6, we get a further insight into this concept. I'll read it to you, 6:32. Whosoever committeth adultery, and the Hebrew word there means any sexual sin outside of marriage, whoever commits adultery with a woman lacks understanding. He that doeth it destroyeth his own soul. That explains a little more clearly, perhaps, what Paul is alluding to in this particular text. Don't you get it, Paul is saying. Not just are you jeopardizing your eternal destiny, not just are you agonizing your king grievously, but you're compromising, you're eroding, you're destroying your very personality, the essence of your being, your soul. What is your soul? Your soul is your mind and your emotions and your will. The body is that which relates to the material around me. The spirit, the real me, is that which is going to live with the Lord eternally. The soul is your mind and your emotions. It's your personality. You are body, soul, and spirit. The body relates to the physical. The soul relates to people. The spirit relates to the eternal. Just like God, our creator, is a triune being, so too you, made in his image, are a trinity of body, soul, and spirit, you see. Now, NBC, ABC, CBS, Fox, and the Hollywood movie industry doesn't get it. The rap artists, the musicians, they don't understand it. They wrongly believe

Engaging in sex, I gave it up. Yes, that's exactly what you did. You gave it up. Or I got a piece of her. That's exactly what happened. What do you mean? In sex, outside of marriage, when you engage in immoral activity, your soul, a part of your soul, is permanently and irreplaceably given up. A piece is gone. That's why the scriptures say, oh, he that commits, practices immoral sexual deal is giving up their soul. They're destroying their essence. For every time you engage in sex outside of marriage, you're giving up your soul to that person, and it's lost. It's like layers of an onion being peeled away. And you continue on in that practice, and eventually, if you continue on living in promiscuity, continuing fornicating, man, you just become less and less and less and less of a person. And you can talk to people, and you can look at people, and you relate with people, and you go, you know, what's wrong with him? What's wrong with her? They just don't get it. Here they think they're real cool. Hey, baby. And you go, you know, you're a joke. I hate to say that, and you don't even see it as they polish their jewelry, cruise around. You go, you're a shell of a person. And you know what? You don't even get it. What happened? They just kept giving themselves away, away, away. Layer after layer, part after part, until they're no longer the person that they once were or could have been. They've destroyed their soul. See, that's what the world doesn't understand. They really think that sex is just two bodies recreating, celebrating, and if you take precautions, if you have safe sex, then that's cool. No big deal. God is saying, what? Don't you understand that he that commits immoral acts is destroying his soul? He's a fool. She's a fool. Now, the interesting thing is this. The same act that destroys outside of marriage, that peels you away layer by layer, and you know you don't even see it, but others around you spot it. Just diminishes you. I talked to a person a number of years ago now. She lived a very loose lifestyle. She was in her 30s at that time, and she said, you know, I'm in my 30s. I look like I'm in my 40s, and she did. And I feel like I'm in my 50s. Wiped out. Broken. Tragic. The same act that erodes, destroys, rips off, undoes outside of marriage is the very act which unites and bonds and builds in marriage. That's the genius of sexuality in its proper context. The two shall become one flesh, because in marriage, in the bounds of matrimony, God designed it, you see. The two shall become one. And what happens is you are exchanging, you are sharing your soul, your essence in intimacy, in marriage. And you're both becoming one, you see. It's like if I had a glass of water that had red food color and another glass of water that was filled with blue food color, red and blue. And I pour them back and forth and back and forth and back and forth.

0: They both turn purple, I think. Red and blue. Purple, yes. That's actually what happens in marriage. That's why Paul will go on to say a little bit later in this epistle, hey, don't hold back from each other in marriage, because you see, the two become one. That's the whole thing of sex that the world doesn't get. The two become one. You both take on the same color, if you would. You're sharing your soul. You're sharing your essence. You're joined together. But outside of marriage, you're just pouring, but not receiving. Emptier, emptier, emptier, empty. Paul says, understand this. Sex sin, unlike any other sin that man can do, is against yourself. You're diminishing who you are if you engage in sexual sin. You can use 15 condoms at one time. It will not prevent the losing of your essence, of your soul. You'll become less of a man. You'll become less of a woman every time, anytime you engage in immorality. He that commits sexual sin is unwise. Proverbs 6. He destroys his very soul. Doesn't mean you won't go to heaven. It doesn't mean you can't be forgiven. It does mean you've played the fool and you've eroded your very essential being. What if the world really got it? What if NBC finally understood it? What if people really got the big picture and said, wow, this is heavy? Do you think we would still snicker at sex and make sitcoms about it, put it on the screens in the movie? They should just show every time there's an immoral joke or an immoral act or an immoral implication, a knife just hacking off a part of a person. Some of these sitcoms will be over in about 4 weeks. You know, just chop them up. Till you have a stump. You know, this movie star, this clever actor, this comedian, this cool singer, just a stump. And then the final. Because internally, that's exactly what is happening. Paul pulls no punches. The fourth and final reason that Paul gives in this chapter, in this text, not only jeopardizes your eternal state, agonizes your holy king, oh, you're involving him, compromises your very being, but it minimizes your usability. He says in verse 19, what? Over and over again, I like this. What? What? Paul's saying, don't you guys get it? Are you that thick? Dense, he says to you and me, what? Know ye not that your body is the temple of the Holy Ghost, which is in you, which you have of God, and you are not your own? Don't you understand? Your body is the temple. Now, what is the temple? The temple was the place of ministry, the central place of ministry for the nation Israel. And now Paul is saying, your body is the temple. Pray tell, you Bible students, what happened when the enemies of Israel wanted to undo the nation? What did they do? whether it was Nebuchadnezzar in 586 BC or Titus, the Roman general, in AD 70, what did the enemies of Israel do to destroy their effectiveness, to wipe them out? They went to the temple and they burned the temple down. What does the enemy do to you? He burns your temple with lust. Sexual sin, which the Bible likens unto a fire, that's what he will do to me and to you. He'll come time and time again to burn you, to consume you with lust, that you might be burned out, decommissioned, not involved in service. You say, oh, I don't care, man. It's worth it. The problem with lust is this. The burning of the temple. It's a fire that is never satiated. It's never satisfied. That's the tricky deal, folks. Lust is a fire that the more you feed it, the hotter it burns and the more it demands. That's the trick. Don't you understand that your body is the temple, the central place of ministry? The Spirit resides in you. And even as the enemies of Israel burn the temple to nullify them as a nation, so the enemy of your soul, Satan, the enemy of my soul, Satan, will seek to get us involved in fornication. Well, then why did the Lord make me this way? Perhaps you say, if you're single here or struggling in this matter, if you're married or whatever, why did he make me with these desires? Why wasn't I given just a simple switch that I could just turn off and keep it off until I married to the right person, then turn it on? That would be simple. Why didn't he design me that way? One of the reasons, Revelation chapter 14, 144,000, 12,000 from every tribe were commissioned by the Lord to serve him in the period that we call the tribulation.
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You have loosed my sackcloth and clothed me with gladness, that my glory may sing your praise and not be silent. O Lord my God, I will give thanks to you forever. Psalm 30:11-12.

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Good and upright is the Lord. 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

plead quietly before God, for my victory comes from Him. He alone is my rock and my salvation, my fortress where I will never be shaken. Psalm 62, verses 1 through 2.

I prayed to the Lord and he answered me. He freed me from all my fears. Those who look to him for help will be radiant with joy. No shadow of shame will darken their faces. Psalm 34, 4-5.

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Therefore, my heart is glad and my whole being rejoices. My flesh also dwells secure. Psalm 16:8-9.

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1: It's time to hop on the Bible bus with Dr. J. Vernon McGee in this morning's broadcast of Through the Bible.

0: Who was Jesus? An imposter? A great prophet? Or was he the Messiah? It's a great question, isn't it? And it's one that's been asked for generations. Welcome to Through the Bible. I'm Steve Schwetz, and I'm so glad that you've hopped aboard the Bible bus as Dr. J. Vernon McGee is going to take us to Matthew 16, where the question, who is Jesus, is posed for the very first time by none other than Jesus himself. It's a great chapter and one that Dr. McGee says is very important. So grab your Bible and turn it to Matthew chapter 16, verse 1. And as you find your place, I got a couple of letters that I want to read from listeners who have recently learned who Jesus is and have written to share the good news with us. Deem, who listens in French, tells us this. After many questions about repentance and forgiveness and obedience, a huge weight was removed from my shoulders as I learned about Jesus' love. Through your explanations of God's grace, many souls are set free. I, in particular, always heard about Jesus, but I didn't understand his significance in my life. Through listening to you almost every day, I'm now a believer, and for this I give immense thanks to God. Now I am fulfilled. I even smile at the smallest things because I know that it is no longer I who lives, but Jesus Christ who lives in me. He has given me everything. What joy and gladness for my family and me. Thank you for the teachings, and may you remain in the grace of the Lord Jesus. Isn't that an encouraging testimony? And then here's another one that I know you're going to love. It's Sang from Laos who writes this. I would like to sincerely thank this ministry for its help. I listen in the Lumien language and am 65 years old. My relatives in the USA encouraged me to find you. After a month, they called me to ask how it was. I told them I was ready to receive Jesus Christ, and they prayed with me. After becoming a believer, I did not know what to do, how to pray, or how to read the Bible. My relatives encouraged me to keep listening. As I did, I learned to pray by following along with the teacher on the program. I also began to understand the Bible through the teachings. Our family used to be under the influence of spirits performing animal sacrifices for worship, but now we have been set free. I thank God and you for helping my family find true peace. Well, if you'd like to thank God for his work in the lives of these two listeners and the many others just like them who are hearing of Jesus for the first time, and for the faithful in-country producers and staff who answer their questions, then you need to join our world prayer team. It's super easy. 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Now, as a partner of this ministry, nothing's more important than to pray with us. That's always the first priority we ask you to do. And it would be a great privilege to have you join this team as we intercede for God's work around the world. 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Father, thank you for your promise that those who seek you will find you. Please fill our hearts with faith as we believe your word. In Jesus' name we pray. Amen. Now here's Dr. J. Vernon McGee with our study of Matthew 16 on Through the Bible.
1: Now in the 16th chapter of the Gospel of Matthew, and if you found your place there, we see that this chapter continues the conflict that the Lord Jesus had with the Pharisees and Sadducees. And we've come now to the place where our Lord calls for a confession from his disciples. And Peter, I think, speaks for the group. And then the Lord Jesus confronts them for the first time with the church, his death and resurrection. And that makes this chapter, as you can see, very important. Now we open with the Pharisees and Sadducees again asking for a sign from heaven, and they are again referred to Jonah. I'm reading now. The Pharisees also with the Sadducees came, and tempting desired him that he would show them a sign from heaven. He answered and said unto them, when it is evening, ye say it will be fair weather, for the sky is red. And in the morning it will be foul weather today, for the sky is red and lowering. O ye hypocrites, ye can discern the face of the sky, but can ye not discern the signs of the times? Now the scribes and Pharisees, back in the 12th chapter, you'll recall it, verse 38, they came and asked the same question for a sign. At that very same time, our Lord gave them the sign of Jonah. He's going to do that here, but he calls their attention to the fact that they were very good at being weather prophets. They could predict the weather, but they didn't seem to be able to recognize the signs of the times. The religious rulers actually are trying to trap him, and he is going to warn his own to beware of them. And now, you notice again here, this is the second time he calls them, O ye hypocrites. Then, verse 4, a wicked and adulterous generation seeketh after a sign. They had many signs, but they would not accept them. And there shall no sign be given unto it, but the sign of the prophet Jonas. And he left them and departed. And there's a note of finality in his action here as he turns and walks away from them, but he gives them again to Jonah. And his answer is very brief here, but it's very much to the point. And we know that he told them as Jonah was, and so he would be in the heart of the earth. Now, you find that these Pharisees and Sadducees, they were not even about to accept him at all. There are revealed in this chapter three viewpoints that are presented concerning the Lord Jesus. And this is the first one. The Pharisees and Sadducees believed that the Lord Jesus was an imposter. To them, he was not the Messiah at all. And then you have the viewpoint of the multitudes. And to them, Jesus was John the Baptist or Elijah, Jeremiah, one of the prophets. They were complimentary, but they all missed the mark. And then his disciples, who recognized him as the Messiah, are the Christ, the Son of the living God. And Peter was the spokesman at that time. Now, let's move on as we see him warning his disciples now of the leaven, the false doctrine of the Pharisees and Sadducees. And we are told, and when his disciples were come to the other side, they had forgotten to take bread. And now verse 6. Then Jesus said unto them, take heed and beware of the leaven of the Pharisees and of the Sadducees. Now, at the 13th chapter, I made it very clear that leaven was a principle of evil. It was never a principle of good, and that it always was that. And here, I think we have a confirmation from the Lord. He says to beware of the leaven. Well, if you're to beware of something, it's certainly not something that you welcome or something that's good. The leaven of the Pharisees and of the scribes was what? They reasoned among themselves, saying, it's because we've taken no bread. You see, they missed the understanding of the leaven at first. Now, verse 8, which when Jesus perceived, he said unto them, O ye of little faith. And you can call these men now little faith, because again and again he's reminded them of their little faith. Why reason ye among yourselves because ye brought no bread? Do ye not yet understand, neither remember the 5 loaves of the 5,000 and how many baskets ye took up? Neither the 7 loaves of the 4,000 and how many baskets ye took up?

it up, how is it that ye do not understand that I spake it not to you concerning bread, that ye should beware of the leaven of the Pharisees and of the Sadducees? Then understood they how that he bade them not beware of the leaven of bread, but of the doctrine of the Pharisees and the Sadducees. Now, friends, leaven, therefore, according to our Lord's interpretation of it, is nothing in the world but false doctrine. It's that which is evil. It's never good. And when you talk about the leaven of the gospel, you're using a contradiction of terms. The leaven is never a picture of the gospel. Our Lord warns them of it here and says it's the doctrine of the Pharisees and of the Sadducees. That, I think, ought to clarify once and for all what leaven is. That is, if you accept the Lord Jesus Christ as an authority, which he is. Now, in verse 13, we come to Caesarea Philippi, and we have this marvelous confession of himself from his disciples, and he mentions the church for the first time. And again, we need to make some very sharp distinctions here, friends, and I'm convinced that all the way through this gospel, we certainly need to keep our thinking cap on, because this is the gospel that is the key to the rest of the scripture. Now, will you notice, verse 13 of chapter 16 of Matthew, when Jesus came into the coasts of Caesarea Philippi, he asked his disciples, saying, whom do men say that I, the Son of Man, am? Now, he's way in the north, and he's in a position from which he's going to turn and begin a movement directly toward Jerusalem. And before he begins that journey, there are two things that his disciples must be clear on: who he is and what he's going to do. And friends, those are the two things that you have to be clear on to be a Christian. You have to know who he is, and you have to know what he did. And it's that determines your salvation and my salvation. These are the things that we're to know in order that we might exercise faith and be saved. The first question that he'll put to them here is this: whom do men say that I, the Son of Man, am? And that's a question that he's still asking, and that's a question that is still being answered today. He's still the most controversial person who's ever lived on top side of this earth. Whom do men say that I, the Son of Man, am? Now you have the viewpoint of the multitude, of the crowd. What would they think? I believe if you took a microphone, went out on the street corner in your town, you'd probably get these same answers, because men are still as much confused about him. Some say that thou art John the Baptist. Well, John the Baptist was a great man. They recognized him as such. And there are those that say today, Jesus is a great teacher. And others say that he's Elias, that is Elijah. And Elijah was a great person. And there are those that say today of Jesus, he's a great person. And others, Jeremiah. Jeremiah was the weeping prophet. And there are a great many saw in him a weeping prophet. He wept over Jerusalem. He gave predictions. They gave him full credit for that, that he was a great prophet. Or others said he's just one of the prophets. And I suppose each one had his own particular viewpoint. Now, that's the viewpoint of the crowd. That's the viewpoint of the average person today. Again, may I say, if you would go and ask, maybe some of you'd like to make the test. If you do, let me know what viewpoints you got. I know a man, he was one of these extrovert preachers, a young preacher. He was a friend of mine. He was always doing something unusual. And he went out on the street corner, and he asked this question, because he heard me say this same thing I'm saying now, that you could get all sorts of viewpoints concerning who Jesus Christ is. And he got all sorts of interpretations. Many people said that
They thought

predicted in the Old Testament and fulfills all of that. The Son of the living God. Now, up to this point, that was the highest testimony and the best confession that could be made of him. This is who he is. Now, Jesus answered and said unto him, Blessed art thou, Simon Bar-Jonah, for flesh and blood hath not revealed it unto thee, but my Father which is in heaven. Now, no man today can call Jesus Lord, but by the Holy Spirit. Only the Spirit of God can take the things of Christ and show them unto us. So that our Lord could say to Simon Peter, flesh and blood didn't reveal this to you. You didn't get it by being with me. A great many people say, well, if I could have been with him 3 years, and these men have been with him now 2.5 years, then I would really know who he is. Would you? May I say that you can know him just as well today because the Spirit of God has to make him real to you. Now, will you notice verse 18? And I say also unto thee that thou art Peter, and upon this rock I will build my church, and the gates of hell shall not prevail against it. Now, let's look at this for just a moment. What rock did Christ build the church on? There are those that say that it was Simon Peter. Well, that's obvious. It's not, for there is a play upon words here. Thou art Petros upon this Petria. Thou art Petros, a little piece of rock. And upon this bedrock, I will build my church. Now, there are others that say that that rock that he's building the church on is the confession that Simon Peter made. And friends, that's not it at all. Who is the rock? Well, the rock is Christ. On this rock, on Christ, I'll build my church. Now, if you went over to Simon Peter's own explanation of this, you'll find out that he made it very clear in his epistle that he was that precious stone. I'll not turn to that. We'll pick that up when we come to Simon Peter's two epistles. But you could turn there and you'll find out he called him a precious stone. Now the church is built upon him. No other foundation can any man lay. Now he is the stone. And he says, on this rock I will build my church. The church was future then. Don't tell me there's a church in the Old Testament. There wasn't even a church in existence until after the death, resurrection, ascension of Christ, and the sending of the Holy Spirit. It couldn't be a church until all of those things took place. And the church here is still in the future. I will build my church. And now again, the gates of hell shall not prevail. What does he mean by the gates of hell? Well, the word here is the word Hades or Sheol in the Old Testament. Unseen world, it's death. And the gates of death shall not prevail against it. And friends, it's much more important, as far as I'm concerned, that the gates of death not prevail against his church. In other words, one of these days, the Lord himself shall descend from heaven with a shout. And that shout will be like the voice of an archangel. And it will be like a trump, because the dead in Christ are to be raised. The gates of death shall not prevail against his church. And I will give unto thee the keys of the kingdom of heaven. Now, what are the keys of the kingdom of heaven? Who did he give them to? Simon Peter? No, he gave them to those that make this confession, that know him as Savior. In other words, if you're a child of God, you have the keys as much as any person has the keys. And it'll be up to you to unlock the door for someone. And whosoever thou shalt bind on earth shall be bound in heaven. This is something very serious. And that means that you and I today have a responsibility. We have a gospel, and it's the only gospel that can save man. And whatsoever thou shalt loose on earth shall be loosed in heaven. They'll be loosed in heaven. This, again, is something that is tremendous. Who's sufficient, friends, for these things? You and I have a responsibility that's awesome indeed. Then charged he his disciples that they should tell no man that he was Jesus the Christ, because to know who he is will not save you by itself. You got to know what he did. Now listen to him. Verse 20.

0: 1. From that time forth, he hadn't revealed his cross to his disciples or apostles up to this point. He did to Nicodemus that night, but not to them. From that time forth began Jesus to show unto his disciples how that he must go unto Jerusalem and suffer many things of the elders and chief priests and scribes and be killed and raised again the third day. And this is what he did for you and me. This is the gospel. The gospel is that Christ died for our sins according to the scriptures, buried and raised again. You must know who he is, and you must know what he did for you, that he died for you, and he was worthy to die for you. Now, this is the gospel. This is the first time he says this. On the way to Jerusalem, we'll see in this gospel that 5 different times he calls their attention to the fact he's going to die. And it's a good thing he schooled them in this because of the fact that they just couldn't see the cross at this time. They know who he is, but they just don't like what he's going to do. Verse 22, then Peter took him and began to rebuke him, saying, be it far from thee, Lord, this shall not be unto thee. You see, you're the Messiah. You are the Son of God. You must not, you cannot go to the cross. Their cross was not in their thinking at this time. He turned and said unto Peter, get thee behind me, Satan. Thou art an offense unto me, for thou savorest not the things that be of God, but those that be of man. You know, it's satanic for anyone who's in a position like Simon Peter to deny the facts of the gospel that Jesus died for our sins upon the cross. This is satanic when especially a man in the pulpit will deny these things. This is the only thing in the world that can save us, friends. And it's a tragic, terrible thing. And Peter later on could say, who his own self bare our sins in his own body on the tree, that we being dead to sin, and by whose stripes we are healed. My, what a transformation took place in this man. And our Lord actually said, get thee behind me, Satan. This man who, by the Spirit of God, could say that he's the Son of God, now can even let Satan deceive him. My, how far can you go and still not be a Christian? I'm afraid a great many they're very close to the kingdom, but don't seem to quite make it. Verse 24, then said Jesus unto his disciples, if any man will come after me, let him deny himself and take up his cross and follow me. Now, we always interpret this as let him deny himself ice cream, or deny himself some luxury, or deny himself something down here. Well, no, it doesn't say that at all. Let him deny himself. And you know, the hardest person in the world that I have to deny is to deny myself. Well, now, to deny myself dessert, that's difficult. But to deny myself is indeed a difficult thing to do. And he says, and take up his cross and follow me. And not Christ's cross, but his cross. There's a cross for you and a cross for me. That is, if we're going to follow him. This is, I think, very important to see. For whosoever will save his life shall lose it, and whosoever will lose his life for my sake shall find it. For what is a man profited if he shall gain the whole world and lose his own soul? Or what shall a man give in exchange for his soul? For the Son of Man shall come in the glory of his Father with his angels, and then he shall reward every man according to his works. He'll come in the glory of his Father, and then he'll reward every man according to his works. Now will you notice? Verily I say unto you, there be some standing here which shall not taste of death till they shall see the Son of Man coming in his kingdom. When will they see it? They're going to see it in the very next chapter. Actually, this verse here belongs with the next chapter, with chapter 17. So I'm just going to actually stop with verse 27 and say that next time we begin with verse 28, chapter 16, because it is the explanation of what we see on the Mount of Transfiguration, and that's when they saw the Son of Man coming in his kingdom. But we're going to have to save that until next time, and so until then, may God bless you richly, my beloved.
1: 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I'm Steve Schwetz, thanking God for the privilege of traveling through His Word with you.

Our story on the Bible Bus today is just one step in a five-year journey through the entire Word of God. Come along for the ride, and you'll study both the Old Testament and New Testament, discovering God's great redemption story. Is this your story too?

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The melodious songs of the blessed, and our spirit shall sorrow no more.

Let all that I am wait quietly before God, for my hope is in Him. He alone is my rock and my salvation, my fortress where I will not be shaken. My victory and honor come from God alone. He is my refuge, a rock where no enemy can reach me. O my people, trust in Him at all times. Pour out your heart to Him, for God is our refuge. Psalm 62, verses 5 through 8.

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3: Ezekiel closes by making it clear that this, he says, is a lamentation, but you need to remember something. This song of sorrow is not a song of sorrow coming from the heart of Ezekiel. The song of sorrow, this lamentation, this song of sorrow, comes out of the heart of God. It's actually the Lord God weeping over the princes of Judah because they didn't care for his ways. It's actually God crying over the condition of his people because his people don't really care

0: Thanks for joining us for A Sure Foundation with Pastor David Rosales. Today we're in Ezekiel chapter 19, where we find a song of lament over the sinful nation of Israel. They are suffering the consequences of their idolatrous ways. Now, do you think God is laughing at their sorrow, delighting in their just punishment? No, the Lord grieves when his people go astray. He grieves too when we are not walking in his way. Let's open our Bibles and we'll learn more about God's gracious and compassionate heart for us.
1: In verse 3, she brought up one of her cubs. This speaks of Jehoahaz. He became a young lion. He learned to catch prey. He devoured men. The nations also heard of him. He was trapped in their pit, and they brought him with chains to the land of Egypt. So what happened is he was only ruling for 3 months and ultimately was taken captive to Egypt in 608 B.C. According to 2 Kings chapter 23, verse 34, Pharaoh took Jehoahaz, went to Egypt, and he died there. That's what's being spoken of in the first four verses. Verse 5, when she saw that she waited, that her hope was lost, she took another of her cubs and made him a young lion. He roved among the lions and became a young lion. He learned to catch prey. He devoured men. He knew their desolate places and laid waste their cities. The land with its fullness was desolated by the noise of his roaring. Then the nations set against him from the provinces on every side and spread their net over him. He was trapped in their pit. They put him in a cage with chains and brought him to the king of Babylon. They brought him in nets, that his voice should no longer be heard on the mountains of Israel. So this speaks of Jehoiachin. He was 18 years old when he began to rule as the king, but he was unjust and he was oppressive. And as it says, he was taken captive to Babylon. You see that in 2 Kings chapter 24, verses 8 through 15. What's interesting is when you look at this and he's being described, notice how verse 7 says he knew their desolate places and laid waste their cities. That can also be translated, he learned to make widows. That would be another way of showing how evil this one was. And what happened to him? Well, verse 9 tells us that they put him in a cage with chains and they brought him to the king of Babylon. Now, what's interesting about this? When it says they put him in a cage with chains, the cage that you're speaking of was a cage that they used to put lions in or dogs. So they actually put him in a kennel, like in a pen. And that's how they treated this king. And when it speaks about him actually being with a net over him, they put him in a cage with chains and brought him to the king of Babylon. They brought him in nets. That word net, it's interesting. When you read your Bible and, you know, and you see the word net there, yeah, the word can be translated net, but it's also translated hooks. And all you need to do is do a little reading concerning the cruelty of the Babylonian and Assyrian kings, and you get an understanding of what was taking place here. They actually would put hooks in the noses of their prisoners. There are works of what it's not really called art, but there are pictures of prisoners that have been taken captive by the Assyrians, and they have chains, but the chains are hooked to nose rings. And what they did is they put this nose ring in the nose of their prisoner with the chain attached to it. It was a way of humiliating them and leading them around. One particular Assyrian king spoke of a king that he had taken. He said, and I use him as a watchdog. I have him chained at the front gate like a dog. And that's what they would do to their prisoners. And that's what happened to him. He had a hook placed in his nose, and he was taken prisoner and placed in a kennel that a dog would remain in. Now, he was released, by the way, 37 years later at the age of 55. And according to 2 Kings chapter 25, verses 27 through 30, he was treated kindly at that point in his life. But 37 years later, he was not able to go back and actually rally any support as a king. And so he lost all of his usefulness. But that's what happens to him. And then finally, in verse 10, your mother was like a vine in your bloodline, planted by the waters, fruitful and full of branches because of many waters. She had strong branches for scepters of rulers. She towered in stature above the thick branches and was seen in her height amid the dense foliage. But she was plucked up in fury. She was cast down to the ground, and the east wind dried her fruit. Her strong branches were broken and withered. A fire consumed them. And now she's planted in the wilderness in a dry and thirsty land. Fire has come out from a rod of her branches and devoured her fruit, so that she has no strong branch, a scepter for ruling. This is a lamentation, and has become a lamentation. This would be speaking of Zedekiah. When it says your mother was like a vine, well, Judah would be his mother. A vine is also a symbol of Israel. We saw that in chapter 15. And so Judah had every advantage of growth and did grow. And from Judah came mighty kings. And when you look at the lineage and the line of kings, you can see that though not every king of Judah was a righteous king, some were very evil. They had a great number of wonderful kings, powerful kings. You had David, and you had Solomon, you had Asa and Jehoshaphat, you had King Josiah. There were various kings that were good kings, and that's what's being spoken of. But ultimately what happened is they ignored and then forgot God, and God brought his judgment, and he did so, according to verse 12, he did so with great fury. Because of the ungodliness of Zedekiah, who is being referred to here, they went into exile in 586. In Jeremiah 38, verses 23 and 24, Jeremiah told Zedekiah, "You shall not escape from their hand. You shall not escape from Babylon's hand, but shall be taken by the hand to the king of Babylon. And you shall cause this city to be burned with fire." Zedekiah said to Jeremiah, "Let no one know of these words, and you shall not die."
0: We're going through the book of Ezekiel right now on A Sure Foundation. 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Here's Pastor David.
1: Jeremiah said this is what's going to take place, but Zedekiah didn't want to hear it. Ultimately, Zedekiah was taken into captivity, and he died in captivity. And that's what he's speaking about here. But I want to close with a couple of thoughts. Notice how it says in verse 14, "Fire has come out from the rod of her branches," which speaks of Zedekiah, "and devoured her fruit, so that she has no strong branch, a scepter for ruling. This is a lamentation and has become a lamentation." This is where we're going to end, but I want to spend a few moments talking to you about this. I want you to notice that Ezekiel closes by making it clear that this, he says, is a lamentation. But you need to remember something. This song of sorrow is not a song of sorrow coming from the heart of Ezekiel. The song of sorrow, this lamentation, this song of sorrow, comes out of the heart of God. It's actually the Lord God weeping over the princes of Judah because they didn't care for his ways. It's actually God crying over the condition of his people because his people don't really care. Every once in a while, I have people who will talk to me and they'll share with me and they'll say, "You know, I know somebody who does children's ministry and in their church. And they said, I've been with them on Saturday nights. We've gone out together." And they've said, and they're drinking, they're getting drunk. And then the next day they're out there singing songs to the children in children's ministry. What do you think, Pastor? Is that okay? What do you guys think? Is that okay? Is that okay? Is that all right? Is that okay to do? I mean, your children are in children's ministry. they're receiving from somebody who's teaching them right now. Are you anything like me? Do you want them to be taught by somebody who loves the Lord? That's how I am. Am I judging somebody for drinking? No, you're missing my point if you think that. What I'm saying is, do you think that going out partying on a Saturday night and teaching God's word on Sunday is a good way to live? And the answer is, of course it isn't. There are many, and this can sound, I have to be careful how I say it because not everybody in this room knows my heart. And you may be here for the first time and you may be thinking, oh, what a judgmental pastor, so be it. I mean, if you want to think that, there's nothing I can do about that. But like I said, I've been around for a while and I do have a concern for the body of Christ. And I do, this is the world I live in, the pastoral world. And I can tell you that there are many pastors who just want bodies in pews. They just want people to show up. They're willing to do almost anything to do so. I mentioned to you about the church that on Father's Day was offering beer to the guys if they show up for church. You guys show up, we'll give you a beer. Others don't even teach the Bible. You don't even need the Bible in the church. You just show up and they'll give you current events. Because a lot of people want current events. They don't really want to know what the Bible has to say. They're not interested. They're not hungry. There's an enormous movement going on right now that is beneath the surface, but some are quite aware of it, called the Emergent Church Movement, where the entire call, and that basically is simple liberalism. It's not really teaching God's word at all. It's more social, and it's more trying to do good works for people and get them to experience God. And they're willing to do almost anything to get people to quote-unquote experience God, but problem is in their experience, they're not taking them through the Word of God because they don't value the Word of God. So they don't teach the Bible. You don't need the Bible in the church. God weeps. God weeps. God weeps over that. God weeps over the nation of Israel here. This lamentation is not from Ezekiel. This lamentation is from the heart of God. It's God who is weeping. And you say, how do you know that God weeps? Well, in Matthew chapter 23, verses 37 through 39, we have Jesus weeping over Jerusalem. Jesus says, "Oh, Jerusalem, Jerusalem, the one who kills the prophets and stones those who are sent to her. How often I wanted to gather your children together as a hen gathers her chicks under her wings. You were not willing. Behold, your house is left to you desolate. I say unto you, you shall see me no more until you say, blessed is he who comes in the name of the Lord." Jesus wept over Jerusalem. And I believe that he still weeps over the body of Christ. I gave you a statistic a while back, perhaps some of you might remember it. A particular survey that was done that discovered that atheists had a lower divorce rate than evangelical Christians. Atheists who don't even believe in God were more solid in their marriages than believers. Because what has happened for a lot of believers is we don't think God's serious about what he says in his word. And we've taken the word grace and we've said, well, we can extend that to do anything basically we want and we can still go to heaven. Now, I expect that in the world. You know, I expect that kind of thing in the world. You know, Farrah Fawcett Majors dies and

die. And you go to heaven, right? Everybody goes to heaven. Dogs go to heaven. I mean, I've had people upset because if you say that their dog's not going to go to heaven, they think that you're some kind of pagan. Seriously, I mean, they ask it on answer shows that I've been on. Do dogs go to heaven? No, Jesus said, well, Paul said, if any man be in Christ, it's a new creature. So if a dog is born again, does he become a cat? That's a new creature. No, we really, really, because there is a famine for the word of God. Because people don't know this book. I mean, how much useless information do you have stored in your mind? I have got so much, it's unbelievable. Stanley Chevrolet, 2 blocks off the Santa Ana Freeway. 11980 East Firestone, Stanley Chevrolet. Who cares? Who cares? It's still right here. It won't go away. It's not even Stanley Chevrolet anymore. It's Dial Chevrolet. I learned that when I was like 8 years old. I've known that for 50 years. Why? I don't know. Can you sing the song for the Flintstones? A lot of people can. The Beverly Hillbillies. So many shows that we heard and we grew up and they had little jingles that we memorized. And we have all kinds of information that rattles around in our brains that can come out in the weirdest moments. Like just now, Stanley Chevrolet. Why, oh Lord, why? So that tells me that I can remember things. It just depends on what I want to remember. That's what it tells me. I've turned on the radio and a song comes on that I haven't heard for 30 years. 30 years. And before you know it, I'm just repeating the words. I still remember them. 40 years, sometimes 45 years, goes all the way back, oh, to the 60s, 1963. Do you remember this? And I go, yes. But why? I know the long version of Bob Dylan songs. Why? Because they rattle around in your memory. So we have a lot of things that have influenced us every day. Every day, some new thing is inserted into your memory banks. And every day, you're influenced. Every day. Every time you turn on the radio, every time you turn on your television set, every time you go to the movies, every day when you're driving on the freeway and you see that billboard, Spearmint Rhino or whatever. You seen it? I am telling you, we are filled with images and filled with information. Except for the Word of God. Except for the Word of God. Except for the Word of God. We know so much except for the most important things. Isn't that amazing? But it's true. Why is that? Well, because our world is fighting the things of God, and sometimes we like dead fish kind of float in the stream of the world, and God weeps, and God cries, and God says this is a lamentation, because the things that don't matter, you care about, and the things that don't matter, those are the things you care for. So you can use God's name in vain on any of the 3 major network channels. It's never bleeped out. But you better not say queer, because that's a dirty word today, right? Nobody can say that word. Am I saying we should all go out and start yelling it? No, I'm not saying that. What I'm saying is some words are taboo. And the most important name in the universe, where God says, I will not hold a man guiltless who taketh my name in vain. I will not hold him guiltless. That word goes over the air and nobody blinks. Nobody thinks that it's wrong. It's more wrong to use the N-word than it is the name of God in vain. And even cartoons will use the name of Jesus Christ in vain. And nobody cares. And that

0: makes God weep. Because the church doesn't even blink anymore. We don't. It's just part of the society we live in. And the enemy is working overtime to destroy the faith. And God weeps. Lamentation. These kings did not follow the ways of God. And God weeps over that. Interestingly enough, it says in verse 14, so that she has no strong branch, a scepter for ruling. This speaks concerning the fact that from that time on, no true king from David's line would reign over Israel. But God did send a true king. He sent his son, Jesus Christ. But they didn't want him. He was in the world. The world was made through him. The world did not know him. He came to his own, and his own did not receive him. But as many as received him, to them he gave the right to become children of God, to those who believe in his name, who were born not of blood, nor of the will of the flesh, nor of the will of man, but of God. He came to his own domain, and his own people didn't receive him. They didn't want him. God sent his true king. They rejected him. But he is the king of Israel. He is of the line of David. He is the lion of the tribe of Judah. And he's also the lamb who was slain. They didn't receive their king, but they will eventually. And we have received his king. And we can worship him. I just pray that we with every beat of our heart, that we as believers will fight the inclination to give up and simply go with the flow. I pray that God will give us the strength to remain firm in him. Because I am telling you, the world does not give up. Satan does not give up. He wants to destroy you. He wants to destroy your children. He wants to destroy your marriage. He wants to take away your hope. And it is a war. It's a war that every morning I wake up and I'm aware I'm going to fight. Every morning I wake up, I know it's time to put the helmet on. It's time to put the breastplate on. It's time to gird the loins. It's time to put on my feet the preparation of the gospel of peace. It's time to take that shield of faith, and it's time to take the sword of the Spirit, which is the word of God. And it's time to invigorate that with prayer, because we're going to war today. We're going into battle today, and I need to be ready. I need to be ready, because the enemy's after me every day. Am I a paranoid? No, I'm prepared. Because I know that he's going to come after me today. Why? Because I made up my mind a long time ago. Because today is the day that I will serve the Lord. You see, he never goes after targets that aren't even difficult. He always goes after the most difficult ones. He goes after the ones who are saying, I'm going to make a battle out of this. And that's why, by the way, sometimes you have such tough days. It's because you woke up saying, today is the day that the Lord has made. I will be glad and rejoice in it. Lord, I'm going to serve you today. And the enemy said, well, we'll see. We'll see how you do. And then you say, oh, I don't think it's worth it. He said, you wimp. How hard was that? Gave you a headache, and before you know it, you don't think there's a God.
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think the big mistake everybody makes is they always think there's going to be a tomorrow. Everybody always thinks, you know, things are bad today. If you just live long enough, everything will be fine. And sometimes that's true. Sometimes things get worse. I mean, like, you know, look at the history of the world. Things have not, in fact, got better. As a matter of fact, it's looking pretty grim. A lot of people just want to wring their hands, you know, and say, oh, my God, what are we going to do? You know, everything's getting so bad. People are so lonely. People are doing desperate things. You know, racism is a big deal still. You know, and now there's terrorism. You know, you add terrorism to racism, you got real problems. You got people wanting to kill each other in Asia and in America and everywhere. And everybody says, you know, what can I do? You know, people get really depressed, you know, because they think there's nothing they can do about it. And maybe there's nothing you can do about the people in Afghanistan. I don't know. Maybe there's nothing you can do about the situation in Poland. But the real tragedy is that most people don't do anything about the situation that they've got just in their immediate proximity. I think it all comes back to a lack of faith. And I think we want a cheap God. I think we want a God who is easy to follow, who is easy to believe in, and easy to set aside whenever we're ready to do that. And then when we have to live with the results of that kind of a faith, we don't like him so much. Because if you don't believe he's really there, then you can't believe he can really change things.

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Point out the road for me to follow. 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All day long I put my hope in you. Psalm 25, verses 4-5.

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I'm feeling awfully foolish, spending my life on a message. I look around and I wonder ever if I heard it right. Coming to you 'cause I'm confused, coming to you 'cause I feel used, coming to weep while I'm

0: Is there a way to love always, living in enemy hallways? 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

0: 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You saw how the Lord your God brought you through the desert. He carried you everywhere you went, just as a father carries his son.
1: And now you have arrived here.

We put our hope in the Lord. He is our help and our shield. In Him our hearts rejoice, for we trust in His holy name. Let your unfailing love surround us, Lord, for our hope is in you alone. Psalm 33, verses 20 through 22.

died for everyone so that those who receive his new life will no longer live for themselves. Instead, they will live for Christ, who died and was raised for them. So we have stopped evaluating others from a human point of view. At one time, we thought of Christ merely from a human point of view. How differently we know him now. This means that anyone who belongs to Christ has become a new person. The old life is gone, a new life has begun. 2 Corinthians 5, verse 15 to 17.

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2: It's time for Enduring Word. 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
3: What I'd really challenge you with as a believer is, if your question is, how little can I give God and still please Him, then our heart isn't in the right place at all. We should have the attitude of some early Christians who essentially said, we're not under the tithe, so we can give more. You see, friends, giving and financial management is a spiritual issue, not just a financial one.
2: In today's message, you'll see that King Hezekiah commands the people of Israel to bring their tithes before God according to the law of Moses. Because of that, Pastor David considers how tithing applies to the modern-day Christian, who is no longer under the law. You see, it's no longer a requirement for you to give 10% of your income to God under the new covenant. So, then, do you have to give anything at all? And if so, how much? These are all questions that you need to resolve with God in your heart. Now here's Pastor David in the book of 2 Chronicles chapter 31. As he begins his message, Hezekiah provides for the priests.
3: 2 Chronicles chapter 31 is part of a four-chapter section, chapters 29 through 32, that tell us the story of King Hezekiah, the king of Judah. Here in chapter 31, we're going to see how Hezekiah provided for the priesthood. Now, Hezekiah was the 13th king after David. If you count from David, you have Solomon, Rehoboam, Abijah, Asa, Jehoshaphat, then Jehoram, Ahaziah. We're not counting the evil queen mother, Athaliah. She was a usurper to the throne. But then Joash, Amaziah, Uzziah, Jotham, Ahaz, then Hezekiah, number 13. Hezekiah began his reign about 279 years after the death of David. Now, 2 Chronicles chapter 30 told the story of an amazing Passover that was held in Hezekiah's time, a Passover where he did his best to invite the people of the 10 northern tribes, the kingdom of Israel. And what an amazing Passover that was. They celebrated the Passover together. Then they had the 7 days of the Feast of Unleavened Bread. Then just because they were having such an amazing time together and receiving such benefit from the teaching that the Levites gave to the great multitude, they added on an additional 7 days of meeting together. It was a glorious, glorious occasion. But now the work of the kingdom had to continue. This wasn't just going to be one spectacular event, even though it lasted 15 days. There was more work to do. So here we begin 2 Chronicles chapter 31, beginning at verse 1. Now, when all this was finished, all Israel who were present went out to the cities of Judah and broke the sacred pillars in pieces, cut down the wooden images, and threw down the high places and the altars from all Judah, Benjamin, Ephraim, and Manasseh, till they had utterly destroyed them all. Then all the children of Israel returned to their very own cities, each man to his possession. So after this spectacular Passover double-length celebration, the people renounced all the idolatry, and they did it in the strongest terms possible. Again, look at the phrasing there in verse 1. All Israel who were present went out to the cities of Judah and broke down the sacred pillars. You know, there's many times when we read earlier in 2 Kings about different kings of Judah who put away idolatrous things. And it always seems like the emphasis is on the energy and the action of the king and the leadership in doing it. Here, we find the energy and the action coming from the people. It's a remarkable thing. Martin Selman said in his commentary, Hezekiah's previous emphasis on removing the paraphernalia of idol worship now became a popular movement. And they did it not only from Judah, but did you notice that phrase in verse 1? From all Judah, Benjamin, Ephraim, and Manasseh. This shows how broad the work was, including not only the kingdom of Judah, but also substantial portions of the territory of the northern tribes, the kingdom of Israel. Now, verses 2 and 3. And Hezekiah appointed the divisions of the priests and the Levites according to their divisions, each man according to his service, the priests and the Levites for burnt offerings and peace offerings, to serve, to give thanks, and to praise in the gates of the camp of the Lord. The king also appointed a portion of his possessions for the burnt offerings, for the morning and evening burnt offering, the burnt offerings for the Sabbaths, and the new moons and the set feasts, as it is written in the law of the Lord. So Hezekiah did not allow the recent Passover celebration to be just a one-time event. He followed up by the organization and the institution of the regular priestly service. That's what it says in verse 2. And Hezekiah appointed the divisions of the priests and the Levites according to their divisions. I like what J. Barton Payne said in his commentary. He says, the Hebrew for Hezekiah's assigning the priests to the divisions is definite. He appointed the divisions of the priests. In other words, he reestablished the 24 rotating courses that had been set up by David to ensure orderly worship. And this is what the priests were to do, and the Levites as well. It says there in verse 2, now the priests focused on the sacrificial aspects, for burnt offerings, to serve, to give thanks, and to praise in the gates. This shows some of the duties of the priests, and the Levites could share some of those duties. Their work included the administration of the sacrifices, general service unto the Lord, and worship. Verse 2 uses an interesting phrase in reference to the temple. It says this, in the gates of the camp of the Lord. John Trapp said of that phrase, the camp of the Lord, in its reference to the temple. He says, of the temple, fitly compared to a camp, for the watch and the ward there kept by the priests, and for the convention of the people thither, as to their rendezvous, to pray, which is the chief service of our spiritual warfare. So that was the simple idea. It was like the temple was a place of battle. It was a place that the camp of the Lord, like a camp of God's army there, because really spiritual warfare was being conducted at that temple. It also says there in verse 3 that the king also appointed a portion of his possessions. King Hezekiah was so committed to the restoration of the proper priestly service that he personally supported their work with a portion of his possessions. Now, in verses 4 and 5, he's going to command the tithe be brought to the temple, starting here, verses 4 and 5. Moreover, he commanded the people who dwelt in Jerusalem to contribute support for the priests and the Levites, that they might devote themselves to the law of the Lord. As soon as the commandment was circulated, the children of Israel brought in abundance the first fruits of grain and wine, oil and honey, and of all the produce of the field. Then they brought in abundantly the tithe of everything. King Hezekiah did not present this as an option for the people of Judah. This is what it says in verse 4. Moreover, he commanded the people who dwelt in Jerusalem to contribute support for the priests and the Levites. They were commanded, that's the word used in verse 4, to fulfill their obligations under the law of Moses, that is to support the priesthood through their tithes. Those commands were originally given in Numbers chapter 18, verses 21 through 24. As God said in Numbers chapter 18, verse 21, I have given the children of Levi all the tithes in Israel. You see, God commanded the tithes, that is a giving of 10% of one's income, that be given to the Levites for their support. And this establishes the principle that tithes belong to God. In other words, God said, I have given, so they're his to give. But he gave them to the Levites. In other words, the Israelites gave these offerings to the Lord, their tithes, but then God gave them, because they belonged to him, he gave them to the Levites. And when an Israelite failed to give their tithe, they weren't robbing the Levite, though the money ended up with them. They were robbing God. That's what it says in Malachi chapter 3, verses 8 through 10. Because God received the tithe from the giver, and God gave it to the Levite. Now, some people today think that the tithe, since it went to support the Levites, who were, in a sense, government workers in ancient Israel, they think that the tithe today is covered by government taxes, and that the free will giving mentioned in the Old Testament answers to the New Testament emphasis on giving. We can say that the New Testament nowhere specifically commands tithing, but it certainly does speak of it in a positive light, of course, if it is done with the right heart. It is also important to understand that tithing is not a principle that depends on the Mosaic law. This is explained very clearly in Hebrews chapter 7, verses 5 through 9. It tells how tithing was practiced and honored by God before the law of Moses. What the New Testament does speak with great clarity on is the principle of giving. What giving should be? That it should be regular, planned, proportional, and private. You can look that up in 1 Corinthians chapter 16, verses 1 through 4. 2 Corinthians chapter 9 also adds that our giving must be generous, freely given, and cheerful. Now, since the New Testament doesn't emphasize tithing, it need not be strictly applied by Christians. Now, it's true that there are some believers who argue against tithing on the basis of self-interest. They don't want to give to God. But since giving is to be proportional, according to 1 Corinthians chapter 16, we should be giving some percentage. And 10% is a good benchmark. You could say that it's a starting place. Now, for some people, to give 10% is nowhere near enough. But for others, at their present time, 5% might be a massive step of faith. What I'd really challenge you with as a believer is, if your question is, how little can I give God and still please Him, then our heart isn't in the right place at all. We should have the attitude of some early Christians who essentially said, we're not under the tithe, so we can give more. You see, friends, giving and financial management is a spiritual issue, not just a financial one. If we can't be trusted with material things, then we should not be trusted with spiritual things. That's a principle that Jesus laid out in Luke chapter 16, verse 11. But these gifts were commanded by the king to be given to the priests and the Levites. Why? Verse 4, that they might devote themselves to the law of the Lord. Now, this reminds us of another duty of the Levites, beyond what was mentioned previously in verse 2, and that is the study and the teaching of the law of the Lord. In other words, the word of God. The support of the Levites through the tithes of the people enabled this. This is much the same principle as to what Paul wrote in 1 Timothy chapter 5, verses 17 and 18. Paul wrote this, "Let the elders who rule well be counted worthy of double honor, especially those who labor in the word and doctrine. For the scripture says, you shall not muzzle an ox while it treads out the grain, and the laborer is worthy of his wages." In other words, those who are active and skilled and a blessing to others in the way that they serve God and preach his word and serve the people of God, it's appropriate that they be supported financially, at least whenever possible. In any regard, when Hezekiah made this command, look at what the response was. It says here in verse 5, as soon as the command was circulated, they brought in abundantly the tithe of everything. The response of the people was impressive. Instead of thinking of reasons why this command did not apply to them, or excuses to relieve themselves of the obligation, verse 5 says that they brought in abundantly the tithe of everything. So here, starting at verse 6, we have a section of verses, five verses, that describes the reception of the tithes. Here we go. And the children of Israel and Judah, who dwelt in the cities of Judah, brought the tithe of oxen and sheep. Also the tithe of holy things, which were consecrated to the Lord their God, they laid in heaps. In the third month, they began laying them in heaps, and they finished in the seventh month. And when Hezekiah and the leaders came and saw the heaps, they blessed the Lord and his people Israel. Then Hezekiah questioned the priests and the Levites concerning the heaps. And Azariah, the chief priest from the house of Zadok, answered him and said, "Since the people began to bring the offerings into the house of the Lord, we have had enough to eat and have plenty left, for the Lord has blessed his people, and what is left is this great abundance." This is spectacular, folks. It says in verse 7, "In the third month they began laying them in heaps." The giving of tithes was so abundant that it took 4 months to simply receive all the gifts. No wonder Hezekiah and the leaders blessed the Lord and his people Israel. That's what it says in verse 8. When they saw these heaps, these evidences of the generous giving of God's people. Now, their happiness was not only because it meant that there would be plenty for the priests and the Levites, but it also showed, maybe I should say it especially showed, that the Spirit of God was working powerfully in the lives of the people of Israel. Friends, you know how it is. When God gets hold of a person's wallet or their bank account, you can say that God has really got a hold of that man or a woman. For many believers, sadly, this is like one of the last areas that they really yield to the Lord and surrender to him. But they did it. And there was a wonderful response from the people. It says also in verse 6 that they gave a tithe of holy things. According to Martin Selman, I'll quote him here, "The tithe of the holy or dedicated things probably refers to gifts made by the Levites to the priest from what they themselves had received."

describes this starting at verse 11. And I'm going to read all the way through verse 19. Now, Hezekiah commanded them to prepare rooms in the house of the Lord, and they prepared them. Then they faithfully brought in the offerings, the tithes, and the dedicated things. Conaniah, the Levite, had charge of them, and Shimei, his brother, was the next. Jehiel, Ahaziah, Nahath, Asiel, Jeremoth, Jozabad, Eliel, Ismaiah, Mathath, and Benaniah were overseers under the hand of Conaniah and Shimei, his brother, at the commandment of Hezekiah the king and Azariah the ruler of the house of God. Koreh, the son of Imnah, the Levite, the keeper of the east gate, was over the freewill offerings to God to distribute the offerings of the Lord and the most holy things. And under him were Eden, Menahem, Jeshua, Shemaiah, Amariah, Jeconiah, and his faithful assistants. In the cities of the priests to distribute allotments to their brethren by divisions, to the great as well as the small. Besides those males from 3 years old and up who were written in the genealogy, they distributed to everyone who entered the house of the Lord his daily portion for the work of his service by his division and to the priests who were written in the genealogy according to their father's house and to the Levites from 20 years old and up according to their work by their divisions and to all who were written in their genealogy. Their little ones and their wives, their sons and daughters, the whole company of them, for in their faithfulness they sanctified themselves in holiness. Also for the sons of Aaron the priests, who were in the fields of the common lands of their city, in every single city there were men who were designated by name to distribute portions to all the males among the priests and to all who were listed by genealogies among the Levites. Friends, that's a lot of verses to say how diligent they were in getting out this abundance among all who properly should receive them in the kingdom of Judah, that is, the priests and the Levites. This is what Hezekiah did in verse 11. Hezekiah commanded them to prepare rooms in the house of the Lord. King Hezekiah was wise enough to know that it was important to properly manage the generous gifts of God's people. They were concerned to do everything faithfully. That's the word used in verse 12, out of respect to both God and his people who generously gave. I like what Martin Selman says on this point. He said this, "Good planning and the implementation of adequate supporting structures provide a framework in which wholehearted and meaningful worship can take place. Hezekiah therefore prepared storerooms to receive the gifts, and various officials were appointed to collect and distribute them." And one of those was named Conaniah the Levite. We read in verse 12, Conaniah the Levite had charge of them. Hezekiah put faithful men in positions of responsibility and gave them accountability over these tithes. The king knew that the faithful administration is promoted when the people are accountable as overseers. Then verse 16 says that they distributed to everyone who entered the house of the Lord his daily portion for the work of his service. The tithes were used to support those who did the work of ministry to the Lord and his people, and of course, to support their families as well. Again, I want you to see what a change this was from the previous king, King Ahaz, who actually shut the doors of the temple and essentially fired or laid off all the priests and Levites of Israel. Now, not only is the temple open, not only are the feasts being observed, such as Passover, not only are tithes and offerings being received, but they're also being properly distributed to those whom in the law of God says should be supported by such things. This gives us a reason to understand Hezekiah's godliness and prosperity. Look at this in verses 20 and 21. Thus, Hezekiah did throughout all Judah, and he did what was good and right and true before the Lord his God. And in every work that he began in the service of the house of God, in the law and in the commandment to seek his God, he did it with all his heart. So he prospered. I love that phrase in verse 20.
He did what was good and right and true before the Lord his God.

0: Hezekiah's godliness was exemplary among the kings of Judah. His concern was not primarily for political power or for prestige, but what was for good and right and true before the Lord. That's what it says in verse 20. Additionally, when he did something, verse 21 says, he did it with all his heart. You could say, as Martin Selman did in his commentary, Hezekiah finished his task because, verse 21, he sought God wholeheartedly. In this, he complied with David's advice and followed the pattern of other kings. Or as Adam Clark put it, in every respect, he was a thoroughly excellent man, saw his duty to God and to his people, and performed it with becoming zeal and diligence. May God ever send such kings to the nations of the world, and may the people who are blessed with such be duly obedient to them and thankful to the God who sends them. In fact, that's why it says there in verse 21, so he prospered. Hezekiah's prosperity was evidence of the blessing of God, especially in connection with his own generosity and wise stewardship.
1: 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Pastor David Guzik is coming to you from Calvary Chapel, Santa Barbara, and he's teaching through a series on the book of 2 Chronicles. 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The Bible teaches that the nation whose God is the Lord will be blessed. Well, Pastor David wants to tell you more about a valuable study resource that will help you learn more from God's Word.
0: 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I hope you'll find some new insight as you study God's Word on your own, and that it brings you closer to the Creator of all that we know. 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

0: don't. A mystery I'll never quite get. That's the Jesus I know.
1: I'm only here for a minute and I want to make it count before time runs out. While I'm here, I want to be present, available and able to avail, to live with palms face up among closed fists, to spread hope in a world where it is hard to exist. I'm not here to prove I am right, but to love the person to my left and right, to do the small things that matter with humility and sincerity, like inviting people to the table, to come forward toward a forever, to connect to the depth of what it means to be forgiven and free, standing to see that all of this is from and for all of you. When Jesus said, "Follow me," he never said it would be easy, but he also never sent us alone. And I know in all of this, I am not alone. We go together. Can you hear the sound of steps multiplying, 1,000 strong, to continue moving the hope of forever along? I'm only here for a minute, and I want to make it count.

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0: 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God cares about every detail of your life. Nothing is impossible for Him.
1: When peace like a river

Then Jesus said to the Jews who had believed him, "If you continue in my word, you really are my disciples. You will know the truth, and the truth will set you free." "We're descendants of Abraham," they answered him, "and we've never been enslaved to anyone. How can you say you will become free?" Jesus responded, "Truly I tell you, everyone who commits sin is a slave of sin. A slave does not remain in the household forever, but a son does remain forever. So if the Son sets you free,

what shall we say about such wonderful things as these? If God is for us, who can ever be against us? Since he did not spare even his own son, but gave him up for us all, won't he also give us everything else? Who dares accuse us whom God has chosen for his own? No one, for God himself has given us right standing with himself. Who then will condemn us? No one, for Christ Jesus died for us and was raised to life for us, and he is sitting in the place of honor at God's right hand, pleading for us. Can anything ever separate us from Christ's love? Does it mean he no longer loves us if we have trouble or calamity or are persecuted or hungry or destitute or in danger or threatened with death? As the scriptures say, for your sake we are killed every day. We are being slaughtered like sheep. No, despite all these things, overwhelming victory is ours through Christ who loved us. And I am convinced that nothing can ever separate us from God's love. Neither death nor life, neither angels nor demons, neither our fears for today nor our worries about tomorrow, not even the powers of hell can separate us from God's love. No power in the sky above or in the earth below. Indeed, nothing in all creation will ever be able to separate us from the love of God that is revealed in Christ Jesus our Lord.

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3: He was in heaven, hearing the praise of the angels, in intimate fellowship with the Father, but in obedience to the Father who sent his Son into the world, he emptied himself of that prerogative and came to the earth. Now he is among disciples and Pharisees and Sadducees and antagonists and Romans and haters. Not the praise of the angels that he had in heaven. That's why in John 17, Jesus said, "Restore to me the glory that I had with you before the world was." The prerogatives of deity. He emptied himself of that. Second thing that he emptied himself of was his independent authority, or the independent use of authority. That is, he came to the earth as a servant of the Father. He would say, "Not my will, but your will be done. I came," he said in another place, "not to do my own will, but to do the will of my Father who sent me." So he voluntarily emptied himself of the prerogatives of deity, though he was still God in human flesh at that time, emptied himself of independent authority, being submitted to the will of the Father all the way to the cross until the ascension. Okay, that's called the kenosis, the emptying. Now let's apply that. That's theological. Let's get practical. Paul says, that's your attitude, should be like Jesus. Let this mind be in you. Don't be high-minded, conceited, selfish, but in lowliness of mind, let each esteem others better than himself. Example, ultimate example, Jesus, God, who emptied himself of the prerogatives of deity, emptied himself of independent authority, submitted to the Father, willing to suffer, willing to pay the ultimate price in submission to the will of the Father. Think like that. Live like that. Have that kind of an attitude. That's how this is applied. And being found in appearance as a man, he humbled himself, became obedient to the point of death, even the death of the cross. Therefore, God also has highly exalted him and given him the name which is above every name, that at the name of Jesus, every knee should bow, of those in heaven and of those on earth and of those under the earth, and that every tongue should confess that Jesus Christ is Lord to the glory of God the Father. One day, every single human being, Christian, Muslim, Buddhist, atheist, agnostic, will confess that Jesus Christ is Lord. Because he will come back and the world will recognize him. They will mourn over their unbelief, mourn over him, but his name will be King of Kings and Lord of Lords. Everybody will be forced to confess that. Everybody will one day understand that. Some of us have made a decision to make that confession now and not wait for then, when every knee will bow and every tongue will confess. Some knees and some tongues have bowed and confessed now. It's called salvation. We've received Christ as our Lord and Savior. It is voluntary. It is not enforced. We love him as our Lord. We love him as our Savior. And I would suggest, if Jesus Christ is not yet your Lord and Savior, that you also bow the knee now and make the confession now, so that you will have the joy of your Lord for eternity. You say, no, I'm not ready to do that. Okay, one day you will, and that day will be too late. This is the age of grace. There's coming an age where it will not be the age of grace. Every knee will bow, every tongue will confess that Jesus Christ is Lord. But there's something I want you to look at. It says, God has highly exalted him. Jesus rose from the dead. Jesus ascended to the right hand of God the Father. Jesus is back in glory with his Father. But God has given him the name which is above every name. Now, what's interesting about that verse, he didn't give him a name, but the name. It's a definite article. It is some exalted name or title that God the Father has given to Jesus. What is that name? Well, some in reading this would say, well, it is his name, Jesus. Okay, perhaps. However, the name Jesus was a very common Jewish name. Not just in the New Testament, back in the Old Testament. Joshua. Jesus and Joshua, same name. Yeshua in Hebrew. Joshua in the Greek language, Jesus, or the English transliteration of it. So we would say, well, it's Jesus. You know, the angel said, you'll call his name Jesus, Yeshua, Joshua, which means God saves, for God will, he will save his people from their sins. But I want you to keep reading, because it could be that the name that the Father is going to give or gives to Jesus is mentioned in verse 11, that every tongue should confess that Jesus Christ, here it is Lord. Lord, to the glory of God the Father. I think what Paul is saying is the Father in heaven gives the Son the title Lord. The Lord gives Jesus the title Lord. You remember Psalm 110? This is how it begins. The Lord said to my Lord, sit at my right hand until I make your enemies a footstool. Very important text, because Jesus in Matthew 22 brings this up. He said to the religious leaders one day, what do you think about the Messiah? Whose son is he? And they said, the son of David. And so Jesus said, well, then why did David in the spirit call him Lord? And he quotes Psalm 110. The Lord said to my Lord, sit at my right hand till I make your enemies a footstool. If he's his son, how can he be his Lord? There's a good answer to that. They just didn't have that when Jesus brought it up. But I think what he's talking about here is the King of Kings and Lord of Lords, the name designated by God the Father, is his own title, Lord, Lord of all. Every tongue will confess that Jesus Christ is Lord. That's the name to the glory of God the Father. Therefore, my beloved, as you have always obeyed, not in my presence only, but now much more in my absence, work out your own salvation with fear and trembling. I cannot tell you how many people that verse has bothered and stumbled. People come up to me worried. What do I do? It says I have to work out my own salvation. It sounds like it's a self-help salvation. That you are saved by doing good works. You got to work it out. If you don't work it out, you won't be saved. That's why context is always important. Any text separated from its context becomes a pretext. Here's the context. It says, work out your own salvation, but keep reading. For it is God who works in you both to will and to do for his good pleasure. So verse 12 is not Paul saying, God helps those who help themselves. Work out your own salvation. You won't be saved unless you earn it. But be honest, most people believe you get saved by doing good works. Well, you know, I've done a few good works in my time, pastor, and I've gone to church, and I've done some nice things for poor people, and therefore, when I die, I think I've done enough good works to kind of push me over the edge into heaven. That is how most people on earth who believe in a heaven think that's how you get to heaven. By the way, that's exactly how Martin Luther thought you get to heaven at first. And I bring this up because last Thursday, I happened to go down to Wittenberg, Germany, to the very church that Martin Luther nailed the 95 Theses on the door in Latin that sparked the great Protestant Reformation. Martin Luther was an Augustinian monk in Erfurt, Germany, but he was a troubled soul. He struggled. He struggled with being good enough to go to heaven, honestly. In fact, there's an old German word that summarizes this called Anfechtungung. And it was this existential dread of, I've got to do certain things in order to get to heaven, and I feel like I've not done enough. Today we would call it probably depression, but he was living under this cloud. And so he would go to confession, and he would go to confession. Every single day as an Augustinian monk, he went to confession. Sometimes it is recorded up to 6 hours a day. Here's why. Martin Luther thought, I have to confess my sins. If I don't confess my sins won't be forgiven. But I can't confess my sins unless I remember my sins. So he would do everything he could to jog his memory, to remember every single thing he had done wrong. Because if my sin is not confessed, my sin is not forgiven. But if my sin is not remembered, my sin cannot be confessed. So he would just struggle with confessing every bad thought. And the priest that he confessed to was Johann von Staupitz, who got tired of Martin Luther confessing that long. It's like, dude, really? Every day? Why every day? Because I get my sins forgiven today, but tomorrow's a new day. I start sinning again.
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3: So eventually, von Staupitz said to young Martin Luther, look, you're coming to me every day confessing your sins. Go out and commit some real sins. Murder, adultery, something that can be forgiven, but all these little peccadilloes is ridiculous. And that is because he was weighed down with his sin and thought he had to do good works to get to heaven because of what he was taught in the Catholic Church. Eventually, Staupitz said to Luther, you know, there's a job opening in Wittenberg at the university there to teach the Bible. You ought to go there and teach the Bible. So Martin Luther went to Wittenberg, started teaching the Bible, started teaching the book of Psalms, read Psalm 22, and something grabbed his heart. Psalm 22, my God, why have you forsaken me? And he thought, even Jesus suffered from this deep remorse of being separated from the Father. Why? It must be because he bore our sin, and that was the separation. So theologically, he was getting that right. But why is it that I feel so burdened? So he started reading and teaching the book of Romans. And he made it through chapter 1, got up to verse 16 and 17. Talks about the righteousness of God. The righteousness of God is revealed from heaven, from faith to faith, as it is written, the just shall live by faith. When he read that, he thought, and these are his words, I don't love God, I hate him. He is so perfectly righteous. He has such a high standard. I can never attain to it. That's my problem. I'm confessing my sins to get right with him. I have to do certain things to be right with him. God is perfect in his absolute righteousness. But he kept reading that verse over and over again, and he thought, but it says after that, the just shall live by faith. So what's the connection? And it dawned on him as he studied that verse. The term the righteousness of God wasn't just God's own attribute of righteousness that he had within himself, but it's the righteousness he gives freely, imputes is the word we would say, freely to anyone who will believe in him. Believe that what Jesus did on the cross was enough. Because it says the just shall live by faith. Now he realized this. It doesn't matter how high God's standard of righteousness is. Yes, I can never attain to it. I don't have to. It's a free gift. He gives me the righteousness of Christ. That is, he treated Jesus like you and I deserve to be treated so that he could treat you and I like Jesus deserves to be treated. And he thought, that's the gospel. Set him free. He said, when I discovered that, it's as if I walked through the gates of paradise. And he was set free. Anyway, I diverted. Back to our text. Work out your own salvation. Notice how he writes that. He doesn't say work for your own salvation. He doesn't say work at your own salvation. Work toward your own salvation. He just says work it out. If I give you a math problem, I know that the hard science of mathematics will prevail if you follow the rules. But here's the math problem. You now need to work it out. You're not going to change a thing. The rules are in place. Just work it out. Or perhaps here's a better example. If you're a musician and a composer gives you the score of music, he is or she has put the notes on the scale. There's the measures. You know the timing. You know the beat. You know the musical notes that you are to play. The composer has done all the work. You, as a musician, need to work out the melody. You see the point? See the difference? So work out your own salvation, for it is God who works in you both to will and do of his good pleasure. That's the beauty of it. God says, work it out. Work out the problem. Work out the musical score. I don't know how. Don't worry. I'll work through you. For it is God who works in you both to will and to do of his good pleasure. The word for God works in you is the word energizes you. He gives you the capacity. Whenever I fly to Phoenix, Arizona, I love the airport because all the terminals are connected with this moving walkway. Have you ever been there and you go through the, I got to go to that terminal way down there. No problem. Just start walking. But walk on the moving walkway, because you'll get there really quick. Now, I notice some people walk without the moving walkway, and I can stroll when I pass them by, even if they're running. Say, okay, you're working for it. I'm working.

And do all things without murmuring and disputing, maybe in every room in your house, that you may become blameless and harmless children of God without fault in the midst of a crooked and perverse generation among whom you shine as lights in the world. Our attitudes are important. Our communication is important. Nobody likes a complainer. People will turn you off. They'll listen to you once. You keep complaining and keep doing it, automatic switch off. Eventually, nobody cares. Do all things without murmuring. That's kind of talking under your breath. And disputing or arguing. Bad attitude. But he says, because you want to be harmless, blameless, children of God, without fault, in the midst of a crooked and perverse generation, among whom you shine as lights in the world. Now, the word there for lights is the word phoster. It would be used of the stars shining at night. So if it's a very dark night and you look up at the sky, there's no light pollution, the stars are dazzling. And sometimes the stars, given the right atmosphere, can be enough to guide you at night. The moon helps, but even starlight can. Interesting thing about light, light is electromagnetic energy. It travels at 186,000 miles per second. And we are told that the light you are seeing from the stars, many of them are so far away that the light that comes to your eye left the star thousands of years ago. Traveling at 186,000 miles per second, but there's so many light years away that you are just now, after thousands of years, seeing it. Okay, you and I shine. We are to be glow in the dark people. The world is dark, so glow. The world's a mess, so have a message in the mess. Glow in the dark. Shine your light. Well, it might take so long to get there. Let it shine anyway. Holding fast the word of life so that I may rejoice in the day of Christ that I have not run in vain or labored in vain. Yes, and if I am poured out as a drink offering on the sacrifice and service of your faith, I am glad and I rejoice with you all. For the same reason, you also be glad and rejoice with me. Paul was in prison. He did not know if he was going to live or die. He didn't know what the verdict would be. He knew that he had a court date before Caesar himself. He had appealed to Caesar. He was waiting to stand in front of Caesar Nero and have the opportunity to share the gospel even with that Roman emperor. But he didn't know what the verdict would be. He might live, and he said, you know, I'm in the last chapter, I'm sort of in a quandary here. I have a desire to depart just to die and be with Christ, but to be here is more needful for you. So, yeah, you know, sort of a toss-up. But he says, I am being poured out as a drink offering. Now that, I think, is Paul saying, I'm at a place where I can already see the handwriting on the wall, and it might be that I will die here. Because he uses the same phrase at the end of his life, which doesn't come now, but later on, he writes to 2 Timothy, and he says, for I am being poured out as a drink offering, and the time of my departure is at hand. I have fought the good fight. I have finished the race. I have kept the faith. Finally, there is laid up for me a crown of righteousness, which the Lord, our righteous judge, will give to me, and not to me, but all those who love his appearing. So that is the end of Paul's life. He uses that language, but he uses it here thinking, this might be it. This might be the time where I pour out my life. Now, the idea of this imagery was a drink offering. Remember in the Old Testament? Ever hear the term drink offering? These were libations where they would pour like wine onto a sacrifice that is on the burnt altar. So it was an act of worship. And Paul sees the giving of his life for the Lord in prison as a form of worship. Right? Present your body as a living sacrifice, holy and acceptable, which is your reasonable service, Romans 12. I might be literally giving my life for the gospel in prison. I might be pouring myself out as a drink offering. If so, I am glad.

0: and rejoice with you all. For the same reason, you also be glad and rejoice with me. In chapter 1, he said, the things that have happened to me have happened for the furtherance of the gospel. I've been arrested, I'm in prison, but don't worry. I want you to rejoice. I'm okay with that. I'm rejoicing. God is present. God is using me. And now again, for the same reason, you also be glad and rejoice with me.
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But now God has shown us a way to be made right with him without keeping the requirements of the law. As was promised in the writings of Moses and the prophets long ago, we are made right with God by placing our faith in Jesus Christ. And this is true for everyone who believes, no matter who we are. For everyone has sinned. We all fall short of God's glorious standard. Yet God, with undeserved kindness, declares that we are righteous. He did this through Christ Jesus when he freed us from the penalty for our sins. For God presented Jesus as the sacrifice for sin. People are made right with God when they believe that Jesus sacrificed his life, shedding his blood. This sacrifice shows that God was being fair when he held back and did not punish those who sinned in times past. For he was looking ahead and including them in what he would do in this present time. God did this to demonstrate his righteousness. For he himself is fair and just, and he declares sinners to be right in his sight.

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3: See, on the surface, we would read this and think that this is about the word do. You know, verse 25 says, what shall I do to inherit eternal life? Verse 28 says, do this and live. Verse 37 says, go and do likewise. But as we've just gone through it, simply, I think we're starting to understand that this isn't about the word do. This is about the word done. Done. Jesus paid a debt that he did not owe because we owed a debt that we could never pay. And when he paid that debt, he paid it in full.
2: The gift of salvation is free, but that doesn't mean it didn't cost anything. It just doesn't cost you anything. Your own works will never save you from your sin. You can't do enough to earn salvation because Jesus already did it. Pastor Dominic reminds you today that Jesus' work on the cross was enough. When it was done for good. Now, here's Pastor Dominic in the book of Luke chapter 10 with today's edition of Strengthened by Grace.
3: A certain man went down from Jerusalem to Jericho and fell among thieves, who stripped him of his clothing, wounded him, and departed, leaving him half dead. Now, by chance, a certain priest came down that road. And when he saw him, he passed by on the other side. Likewise, a Levite, when he arrived at that place, came and looked and passed by on the other side. Verse 33. But a certain Samaritan, as he journeyed, came where he was, and when he saw him, he had compassion. So he went to him and bandaged his wounds, pouring on oil and wine. And he set him on his own animal, brought him to an inn, and took care of him. On the next day, when he departed, he took out 2 denarii, gave them to the innkeeper, and said to him, take care of him, and whatever more you spend, when I come again, I will repay you. So, which of these three do you think was neighbor to him who fell among the thieves? And he said, he who showed mercy on him. Then Jesus said to him, go and do likewise. Now, set the stage. They have this interaction. The attorney thinks he's there to trap Jesus. He's an expert in the law. This wannabe rabbi from the nothing town of Nazareth is not going to stump me concerning the law. So trying to trap him, he puts Jesus on trial, and yet Jesus turns the tables, and from his own answer, the attorney is convicted by the word of God. So much so that he asks another question, trying to justify himself. And I can almost see when he's asking this question, you know, and he's answering Jesus's questions, that Jesus turns to walk away and he goes, hey, wait a second. Hey, who is my neighbor? And then Jesus may have turned around and said, let me tell you a story. He tells this simple story. He sows this seed of a parable in his mind. And this simple story is sown in almost a subversive way. Subversive. It means intending to overthrow an established system. The lawyer has an established system in his mind that needs to be overthrown. This lawyer thinks that there's life in the law, that somehow by fulfilling the law, you could find, you could earn, you could inherit eternal life. This is the established system in his mind. And that established system has to be overthrown, doesn't it? And that's the established system in many of our family members' mind, isn't it? It's the established system very prevalent within our community that somehow we have deceived ourselves into thinking that we could earn eternal life by obeying the law. If that were true, then Jesus would never had to have come to the earth and he never would have had to die on the cross. And so Jesus is asking very important questions and sowing the seed of a very simple story in a subversive way, attempting to get the attention of this attorney. He's giving him a parable. Remember what a parable is. A parable is a simple earthly story that has a profound eternal meaning. And they're given in such a way to where as you walk away and it's rumbling in your heart and you're thinking it through, you come to understand these eternal truths. You may not understand them right away. Right away, this attorney probably thought, okay, I understand. He's talking about religion and this relationship that I'm starting to hear about. I see the priest, you know, he didn't help him. The Levite, he didn't help him. And then this Samaritan helped him. Okay, I get it. You know, okay, I know we hate the Samaritans, and they did. The Samaritans were half-breeds, half-Jewish, half-Gentiles. The Jews hated them more than the Gentiles. So the fact that a Samaritan would stop and help and a Levite and a priest wouldn't stop and help, okay, maybe he's talking about religion versus relationship, but what he doesn't realize, and I think he will later on, is that he is actually the one who is half dead and helpless on the road. He is actually the one who is beat up and bloody and can't do anything about his current condition. He is the one that has been beaten up and bloodied, yes, by his own sin. Yes, by his own path that he has chosen and that he is responsible for. And he needs someone to save him and to help him. And the Samaritan, which represents such hatred from the Jews, is very similar to the hatred that the Jews are starting to have for Jesus. For them to call out to this nothing rabbi from the nothing town of Nazareth would be so difficult for these prideful religious elite. And yet, I believe this is what Jesus is trying to get him to understand through giving him a parable. See, on the surface, we would read this and think that this is about the word do. You know, verse 25 says, what shall I do to inherit eternal life? Verse 28 says, do this and live. Verse 37 says, go and do likewise. But as we've just gone through it, simply, I think we're starting to understand that this isn't about the word do. This is about the word done. Done. Jesus paid a debt that he did not owe because we owed a debt that we could never pay. And when he paid that debt, he paid it in full. Now, all that is left is our receiving that truth and then responding to that truth by faith, which reintroduces us to those two seemingly opposed truths. Faith must be first. Faith. Understanding that on one hand, I cannot do a thing apart from Christ. I have been beaten up and bloodied by my own sin and my own choices and my own path. I'm half dead and helpless. I can't do a thing. In fact, I'm fully dead in my sins and trespasses apart from Christ. But on the other hand, I can do all things through him who gives me strength. Faith comes first that understands those both of those verses in their fullness. And when faith comes first and the sinless Savior rescues me from my own sin, then out of the overflow of that understanding, with a grateful heart for the grace of God, I get up and I serve him in the fullness of the Holy Spirit. Faith comes first and works follow. You may have heard this. Faith alone saves, but the faith that saves is not alone. If you genuinely trust in Jesus alone to save you and you receive his free gift of eternal life by faith and you are genuinely transformed by his Holy Spirit, there will be a change in your life as you seek him and he fills you and you overflow and you stand up and you serve him, not to earn eternal life, but responding to the gift of eternal life. So this first encounter seems like Jesus is saying, do, do, do, do, do. And no, he's not. He's playing the chess game on the lawyer's board. And he's sowing these subversive seeds into his life that the way you think everything works needs to be overthrown. There is no life in the law. The only thing the law can do is show you that you have fallen short of God's glorious standard. Must receive the gift of eternal life. So now the second interaction. First one seemed like Jesus was telling him to do, do, do. In the second interaction, it seems like he's telling the one who is doing something to sit down. Stop doing something. Verse 38. Now it happened. As they went, that he entered a certain village. And a certain woman named Martha welcomed him into her house. And she had a sister called Mary, who also sat at Jesus' feet and heard his word. But Martha was distracted with much serving. And she approached him and said, "Lord, do you not care that my sister has left me to serve alone? Therefore, tell her to help me." How many wives have prayed this prayer, huh? About their husbands. "Lord, do you not understand that when he just says, 'Hey, come on over,' that there's a lot of work to do in order for someone to come on over to our house. I'm doing it all myself here. Will you just tell him to help me?" Now here's what's great. Jesus answers and said to her, "I'm sure this was with compassion. Martha, Martha, you are worried and troubled about many things. But one thing is needed. And Mary has chosen that good part, which will not be taken away from her."
2: 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We're so glad you were able to spend time studying the Word with us. Pastor Dominic Dinger will have more next time from the book of Luke, right here on Strengthened by Grace.

things that end in eternal doom. But now you are free from the power of sin and have become slaves of God. Now you do those things that lead to holiness and result in eternal life. For the wages of sin is death, but the free gift of God is eternal life through Christ Jesus our Lord.

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I passed on to you what was most important and what had also been passed on to me. Christ died for our sins, just as the scriptures said. He was buried, and he was raised from the dead on the third day, just as the scriptures said. He was seen by Peter, and then by the 12. After that, he was seen by more than 500 of his followers at one time, most of whom are still alive, though some have died. Then he was seen by James, and later by all the apostles. Last of all, as though I had been born at the wrong time, I also saw him. 1 Corinthians 15:3-8.

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1: 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Find the recent song history at refuge.fm. 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